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He jumped and left her stranded on the Wabash Cannonball. Up stepped the man from Dallas with great big diamond rings. You could tell he had some money and lots of other things. He took the boys at poker and the dice began to fall.

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I had a brand new wristwatch and boy was I afraid.

0: 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This is Michael Rowe here, and we're going to have a quick break right now, but we'll be right back.
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0: This is Frank Ifield, and he's telling us how he learned to yodel. The song is called It Turned Into a Yodel.
1: You'd be surprised how often people come and say to me, how did you learn to yodel with your yodelody? The story started when I was recording one cold day. I got the flu, my voice broke too, and the song came out this way.

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Are you game?

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0: episode.
1: Well, that's it for me this morning. I'd like to thank you for listening. I'll be back again next Saturday morning when we will do it all again. Before I do go, I'd just like to remind you that you can get in touch with us by typing in the email address, whatareyouwearing103@gmail.com. Just type that in, say g'day to us, ask us about some music we've played, or even suggest some music to play, and we'll get it on the radio for you. There's no Jason this morning, so the music will just continue right after this next song. In the meantime, please take care, and I'll catch you next time. Bye for now.

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1: Hello and welcome to Real World Gardener. I'm Marianne. Thank you for joining me. Great to have your company. What's on the show today? I'm talking with Steve McGill.

0: Finity, founder of the Australian Native Bee Company. Then top 10 unusual veg to grow in Vegetable Heroes, plus garden jobs for the weekend with Steve McLean.
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0: If you've ever thought about keeping bees, you may have considered the impact of varroa mite or what happens to the beehive if you go on holiday. But native beekeeping is a thing, and in fact there are 11 species of native social bees from which you can collect honey from their hives. Let's find out more. It's time for a feature interview on Real World Gardener. On the line, I've got Steve McKinnity, who's the founder of the Australian Native Bee Company. Welcome to the show, Steve. How are you going?
2: Yeah, I'm well. Thanks for having me.
0: Fantastic. Now, how long have you had this Native Bee Company?
2: So my interest in native bees started in 2008, and we've established a business and have been working full-time in the business since 2016.
0: Fantastic. So why did you go with native bees rather than European bees?
2: Well, I used to be a high school teacher and I taught agriculture and science. I was not to use European bees at the school because there were 30 plus students that had registered as being anaphylactic to European bee stings. And so I was looking for an alternative, and I stumbled across native bees, and yeah, it all went from there.
0: Okay, that's fantastic. Now, when I worked at the Sydney Botanic Gardens, we had native beehives, and that's a totally different setup. Do you have logs or do you have special hives for the native bees?
2: Yeah, so our hives are structured in a way to make it easy for us to propagate the hives and to alleviate pest problems.
0: What do they look like? Are they...
2: So the hives themselves, so the bees are tiny and black, and they're about 4 millimetres in size. And the hives are pretty small. They look pretty much or very similar to a letterbox. When the postman at one point in time used to come around and put pamphlets under the lids of our hives, and so I had to put a few signs up saying these are not post boxes. So they're around roughly 280 mils in lengthways, 200 mils widthways, and about similar in height. And yeah, they have different structures in place internally to European beehives. So European beehives have frames. The native beehives do not, because the structure of their hive is completely different.
0: Right. I can't imagine it. Now, how do you collect the honey then?
2: So there's different compartments to the hive. So there's the main part of the hive, which we call the brood compartment. And then on top of that, we have a honey super. And in the spring and summer months, when the bees have stored additional honey in the honey super, we can collect it from that. Yeah, we never take honey from the brood compartment. We always leave that for the bees.
0: Now, I'm imagining there's a queen.
2: So, similar to European beehive, there are drones, workers and queens. But one of the major differences between native bees and European bees is that native bees tolerate the presence of virgin queens in the hive, which makes it easier for propagation.
0: Now, when you say propagation, what do you mean exactly?
2: So you can, depending on where you live, when a hive is heavy enough, so when it has enough brood, which are the eggs of the hive, and food stores and bee population, you can choose in the spring and summer months to split the hive, which is where you physically divide the hive in two. And, yeah, you make a second hive from the existing hive.
0: Hence the term propagation. How do you split it in two exactly?
2: Yeah, so I didn't mention earlier that, so the type of bee species that we keep is called Tetragonula carbonaria, and they have a very unique brood pattern, which is a spiral brood pattern. So they just keep building up, and then when those eggs hatch, they fill the spaces below, and that's a continual cycle. So when it comes time to split, there's a division in the hive at the middle, and we physically divide the hive in half, and so half the brood is in the top half of the hive and half of the brood is in the bottom half of the hive, and there'll also be food stores in the bottom and the top, so that when we put a new top and a new bottom onto the other parts of the hive, then the bees will just continue to fill those over time.
0: What about the varroa mite? Let's go through why they don't affect the Australian native bees.
2: Yeah, okay. So in Australia, we have more than 1,600 species of native bees. And the varroa mite only carries out its life cycle on bees with the genus of Apis. So European bees have the scientific name of Apis mellifera. And Asian honeybees have the scientific name of Apis serena. None of our bees in Australia are from the genus of Apis. So, therefore, the varroa mite doesn't carry out its life cycle on any of our species of bees, which is great.
0: Uh-huh. Is it because they're too small?
2: We have a range of different sizes of bees in Australia. Some are really quite small, like our TC bees, which are 4 millimetres in size, and some are really quite large, like our teddy bear bees and our carpenter bees. So, yeah, size is not the factor, I don't think.
0: Oh, right. Now, yes, of course, because I have seen in my garden the blue banded bee, which is a reasonable size, and a few others. Now, with the tetragonular ones, are they the only ones that can operate where you can collect honey?
2: No, so we have around about 11 identified species of social bees. So social bees being ones that live in a colony with a queen, workers and drones. So around the country, majority of them are on the east coast and up on the northern tip. But so our social species are the species that can have honey collected, and you can't collect honey from our solitary bees. But solitary bees play a fantastic role in pollination.
0: Yes, they certainly do. And I know in my garden they like the blue flowers the best.
2: They do.
0: If a person wanted to start a native beehive, what would they do?
2: So on our website, so we sell hives, which come stocked hives. So if you're in the geographical range of the Tetragonula carbonaria, which is as far south as Bega, as far north as the Atherton Tablelands, but not west of the Great Dividing Range, then yeah, you can go on our website and find a stocked hive and put your name down, and when supplies are available, we sell those hives.
0: Okay. Now, how difficult is it to learn how to be a native beekeeper? Did you need to do a course, or what can you do if you go away and all that kind of thing?
2: Yeah, sure. So they're the best pets that you'll ever own, Marianne, because you don't have to feed them when you go away. They feed themselves. And yeah, you don't have to put them in a boarding house or a boarding kennel. So, they're fantastic in that regards. Now, there's not too much maintenance. There are some things that we recommend that you do, but there's not that much maintenance as compared to keeping European bees. So they're fantastic as a pet in that regard. And, they have multiple benefits for the garden, including the pollination. We do hold courses from time to time in various places. So, you could always keep an eye out on our website for a native bee course. We also have books and other supplementary materials. We have an online course that people can do if they want to become more familiar in how to keep bees and the different processes.
0: What's the best location for the hives in a person's garden? Because people
2: have great question. Yeah. So we like to keep them in a northeast facing position wherever possible, so they get the morning sun. And then we like to have them in shade by about 10:30 or 11 o'clock in the morning. So that might be under a tree or under a deck. We want that, where possible, we want to protect them from that hot westerly sun of an afternoon. And yeah, those strong southerlies. So yeah, if you can find a location in your yard or in your courtyard or wherever you are, and it's in a northeast facing position, then that's ideal.
0: And is there anything you have to supply? Like, do you have to have a water source nearby or something like that?
2: No. Unlike European bees, native bees will find the water that they require in their environment.
0: Wow. Well, that's really good. It's really good information, Steve. Thank you so much for taking the time and trouble to connect with me.
2: You're more than welcome.
0: All right. Maybe we'll chat again later. Thanks so much.
2: No worries. Thank you.
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0: That was Steve McGinnity, founder and owner of the Australian Native Bee Company. 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Still to come, top 10 unusual vegetables and vegetable heroes, plus garden jobs for the weekend.
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0: It's time for garden jobs for the weekend with Steve McLean.
3: Yeah, and there are a few jobs for this weekend. So do you have trees or plants growing in public spaces, friends' gardens, or even your own garden that have a special spot in your heart? Well, why not think about revisiting that particular tree? Despite the cooler weather, the sunny days are still drying out soil, so ensure the garden is still getting enough moisture. Cooler nights and dew may mean that you can cut back on your reticulation system, but if days are warm, some plants will still need a regular drink. Also, reduce run times or switch off your reticulation altogether. Yes, we can do a lot to collectively save water if our gardens are resilient and doing well in milder conditions. Also, double-check watering on your potted plants, as at this time, between seasons of hot temperatures and cold temperatures, they tend to dry out quickly. Feed your fruit trees. Deciduous trees have a small window before they go dormant, where they can store nutrients in readiness for spring. A light top dress with compost, aged manures, or complete fertilizer will be beneficial. And last for this weekend, evergreens like citrus will also benefit. Sometimes citrus go a bit yellow in the cold months, a reaction to the temperatures. Winter is not the time to feed them, as they can't get the benefit. Feed them now and again in spring once the weather's a little warmer.
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0: Today's vegetables are unusual. Are you tired of growing the perfectly ordinary? Perhaps you're not tasting that much difference between homegrown and shop-bought. Of course, yours will be organically grown, though. On the other hand, you might have easy access to local and fruit markets, whether organic or not, that can grow the staples like potatoes, onions and carrots much cheaper. So instead of growing those, you could try growing Jerusalem artichokes or oriental leaves like mitsuna, giant red mustard, choisum, and Japanese chrysanthemum, or like me, lablab beans for starters. Ever heard of salsify or kailan, even cardoon? You don't have to be a computer nerd because seed companies are quite happy to send you their seed catalogues. Pick something out from the description of the catalogues that you haven't tried before. Here's a few details about some of the unusual ones that I mentioned. Japanese chrysanthemum are sometimes called chop suey greens. You can use the leaves and flowers of this vegetable. It's a warm season crop, but never mind. Put it on your to-do list for next spring. You pick the leaves 6 to 8 weeks for your salads and throw the flowers in as well. Chicory is one I've mentioned as a vegetable hero. Rather unusual. This one gets sown in summer and you can use the outer leaves for a few weeks before you let the heart develop over winter. Jerusalem artichokes are another one, a rather large plant that you can even grow in a large pot. You can eat the tubers in winter, but you've got to plant them in spring. Easy to regrow from fragments or just plant a couple after you dig them up. Flowers are nice and tall and they look like small sunflowers. Kohlrabi is another one I've mentioned as a veggie hero, but a lot of gardeners just don't grow it. You know, you can eat kohlrabi raw. You can just grate it in salad. Its crunch is sweet, but not too sweet. Kohlrabi are those ripe green or purple roots, which are actually the swollen stem bases of a short, squat brassica plant with blue-green leaves. You sow the seeds in spring and pick them when they're at tennis ball size in summer to grate in raw. In salads or homemade coleslaw. Now, another favourite of this segment is the ugly-looking celeriat. You can sow this one in summer and autumn in most places in Australia, except for the tropics. Not suitable to grow there at all. These plants use large spherical roots that grow half above ground at the base of their stem. The usual size you see in the supermarket is roughly 10 centimetres, a very pale brown, rough, almost acne-looking ball with lime green tops. The green tops look a bit like celery and the smell is similar but a bit stronger. The thick, rough brownish skin covers a creamy white crisp inside that's slightly hotter to taste than celery. Actually, it makes a good alternative to mashed potato. New Zealand spinach is a low floppy ground cover with thick fleshy leaves that taste just like conventional spinach when cooked. And it's a bit frost tender ground cover type of plant, but it can withstand extremely dry conditions. In fact, growing along the riverbanks where I sometimes go paddling. What about lablab beans, which keep reappearing in my garden veggie bed? An extremely vigorous vine that needs reining in from time to time. Excellent for fixing soil nitrogen and creating biomass. Pods and young leaves are edible if thoroughly cooked. Lablab beans is a favourite vegetable in the tropics, right down to temperate districts, as it can stand a range of conditions and can be potted like peas. Well, finally, there's ochre, which is New Zealand yam. Considered a lost crop of the Incas, this is another variety for me and yet very good when cooked. Raw, they're like a mild, crunchy radish, but it's said that when this South American root vegetable is boiled or roasted, the flavour in texture is like a lemony potato. Sounds intriguing. The tops of this plant look very similar to sorrel, a wild plant with a lemony tang flavour that can also be used in salads and soups. The tubers only start growing in size after the very first frost, so you need to leave them in the ground for some weeks after that. If you dig them up earlier, you'll only get a few tubers. If you wait, you'll be rewarded with a kilogram of tubers per plant. And that was your Vegetable Hero segment for today.
1: Real World Gardener, investigating new ways to garden with Marianne Cannon.
0: Right, it's time for Garden Jobs for the Weekend, the longer chat. On the line, I've got Steve McLoone, a biology educator. How are you today, Steve?
2: Yeah, I'm really good, thank you, Marianne. How are you?
0: Excellent. And today we're going straight into the listener question, which is when to fertilise my lemon tree. So it's one of those perennial citrus questions. So it's Jane from Armidale. She's asking, her lemon tree is currently starting to produce quite a lot of fruit, not ripe yet, but she's wondering, would it be the best time to fertilise it now?
2: Yeah, well, you know, that's a really good question, and it's a question that comes up for me also quite a lot. And it's one of those simple timing issues that can make a big difference to your lemon harvest. And if your lemon tree is currently carrying a good set of small green fruit, then you're actually right in one of the most important stages of the growing cycle.
0: Actually, it's funny that you should mention that, because quite often they have little tiny fruits and they drop a lot of them, and people start to worry about that as well. Anyway, so if your lemon tree is currently carrying a good set of small green fruit, yeah, as you said, it's the right time, and it's pushing energy into growing these lemons larger, building flavour and supporting the overall health of the crop. So, yeah, best time to fertilise is now while the fruit is still green and actively developing.
2: Yeah, it's a real problem, isn't it, losing all that young fruit? It's very frustrating too, but, you know, you can help that by, like, for example, if you feed at this stage, you're essentially helping the tree do three things. Firstly, it supports fruit sizing, so your lemons grow bigger rather than stalling out small. And secondly, it improves your fruit quality. So, you know, we all want our lemons to be nice and juicy and full of flavour, so fertilising now helps with that. And thirdly, it keeps the tree strong enough to hold on to that crop rather than dropping fruit should they suffer from any stress.
0: The key is to use a citrus-specific fertiliser, a well-balanced organic alternative, if you like, and apply it evenly around the drip line of the tree, that's under the area, under the outer edge of the canopy, and avoid piling it up against the trunk. Then always water it in well so the nutrients move down into the root zone where they're needed.
2: In Australian conditions, especially along the east coast where we're both located, a good citrus feeding routine is usually three main times per year, once in late winter or early spring before flowering, and again after fruit set, and then during this fruit development stage, which is exactly where your tree is now.
0: One thing to avoid is waiting until the fruit is fully ripe. At that point, the tree has already done most of its work for that crop, so fertilising won't improve what's already on the tree. It's more about setting it up for the next round.
2: Yeah, so the simple rule is green fruit means it's feeding time. So get that right and you will be well on your way to a healthier tree and a much better lemon harvest.
0: Wow, sounds good to me. I better do it too. Anyway.
2: Yeah, I'm in the same boat as well.
0: All right, let's go to the hot term, which is soil microbiome. You might have heard people say healthy soil means healthy plants. But what does that actually mean? We're talking billions of tiny organisms, goodness gracious, and bacteria, fungi, protozoa, all working together in the soil around your plants.
2: And the amazing part is that these microbes are doing a lot of the hard work for you. They help break down organic matter, things like fallen leaves, compost and mulch, turning it into nutrients that your plants can actually absorb, and some even form partnerships with plant roots, helping them access water and nutrients more efficiently.
0: In Australian conditions, especially here in the East Coast, where we can swing from heavy rain to dry spells, having a healthy soil microbiome can make a real difference. It helps soil hold moisture better, improves structure, and even can make plants more resilient to stress.
2: How do you actually support this hidden ecosystem? Well, look, the first thing to do is to feed it. So adding compost, aged manure, or organic matter gives those microbes something to work with.
0: Secondly, you've got to keep your soil covered. Mulch is fantastic. It protects the soil from harsh sun, keeps temperatures more stable, and provides a steady food source as it breaks down.
2: Another big one is to go easy on harsh chemicals. I mean, I'd always recommend that anyhow, but overusing synthetic fertilizers or pesticides of one sort or another disrupt that natural balance in the soil. And finally, disturb the soil as little as possible. Too much digging can break up those delicate microbial networks, especially beneficial fungi. And Marianne, I am aware of that.
0: Yeah, I've heard that as well. And I don't turn the soil over anymore. I think that's something that's gone by the wayside.
2: Yeah. It is one of those things that I guess we learned from our grandparents and has now, as you say, gone by the wayside.
0: And the good news is you don't need to be a scientist to get this right. If you focus on building healthy, organic, rich soil, the microbiome will largely take care of itself. Let's go into the plant profile, which in my garden, it's a silver and gold chrysanthemum. Scientifically, it's Ajania pacifica. So if you want to give your mum something different from Mother's Day, why not give this silver and gold chrysanthemum? And being a chrysanthemum, of course, it's in the Asteraceae family. The silver part of its common name refers to the margined edges of each leaf, and the gold to the brilliant button-shaped flowers that follow. Well, they're flowering now in my garden, that's for sure.
2: You know, as we were talking just earlier, Mary and I was not as familiar with this particular one as I would have liked to be, but you made me go away and do a bit of reading. So, I've discovered, like, in flower, it's just lovely and is one of my favourite ground covers from what I can see. And I'd really love to get this happening in my own garden because of its variegated foliage. And in full bloom, which is right now, it has button-like gold flowers cheering up any autumn landscape while other plants are starting to go over.
0: So in my garden, it's great. It's a mound-forming rhizomatous perennial. And, some people just grow it for the leaves, but I like the flowers, of course.
2: Yeah, and it typically forms a dense foliage mound to around 45 centimetres tall that spreads over time by rhizomes to as much as a metre wide. During much of the growing season, the plant serves as an excellent ground cover featuring lobed, ovate, silver-margined leaves to about 5 centimetres long, and the undersides of the leaves are also silvery.
0: Now, as we've mentioned, the flowers are quite numerous and small. They're not as showy as the chrysanthemums that you buy for Mother's Day, but they still look, and it's hardy as well. It prefers well-draining soil and doesn't really need to have that much moisture, so it's great for dry areas that don't get a lot of rain.
2: Yes, Ajania pacifica loves full sun, though it wouldn't mind protection from the full afternoon sun if you've got it. It copes with humidity in temperate areas, but will also cope with frost and thriving in coastal climates with temperatures ranging from as low as negative 5 degrees Celsius all the way through to about 20 degrees Celsius.
0: Yeah, so that's quite a hard frost really anyway. Well, there we have it. That's Ajania pacifica or silver and gold chrysanthemum. And it's been lovely chatting with you, Steve. Can't wait for the next one.
2: Yeah, thanks very much again, Marianne. I've really enjoyed it.
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0: Thank you for listening. I hope we've inspired you to start a native beehive or grow something unusual in the veggie garden. Tune in next week, because next week I'll be talking with Garden Magazine editor Steve Falcioni about creating moss poles in part one. You can hear the whole show again on Mixcloud. Just look for 2RRR programs or follow Real World Gardener on Facebook for the link. If you have a question on wildlife, plants or garden design, we at the team would love to hear from you either via email realworldgardener@gmail.com, or you can write in to 2RRR PO Box 644 Gladesville, New South Wales 1675. Until next week, I'll leave you with a track by Stevie Wonder, Superstition. But for me, have a great gardening week. Bye for now.

0: G'day and welcome. This is Overdrive, a program that looks at the purpose of and the passion for trains, planes and automobiles. I'm David Brown. For more information, go to our website, podcasts or social media. Just search for Cars, Transport, Culture. And we are once again joined by our good friend Paul Morrell from seniordriver.au. G'day, Paul.
1: Hi, David. Another big week.
0: Yeah, indeed. A lot's going on with the Chinese Motor Show, among other things. We will cover some of the things that are evolving out of that, and also what's in a name. The shooting brake design is reflected in a new car, and we will road test that car, the Kia K4. But first, the news.
2: This is Overdrive across Australia.
0: Chinese car maker Geely has used its first appearance as a direct exhibitor at a Chinese motor show to outline a shift away from traditional vehicle metrics towards artificial intelligence and digital systems. The company's latest platform features what is called a quantum-level AI electrical architecture designed to improve cybersecurity and system integration. Instead of highlighting engine performance, Geely is emphasizing computer capability, with its onboard platform delivering more than 3,000 trillion operations per second. Luxury and safety technologies do get a quick mention, with things such as a panoramic galaxy roof and a digital LiDAR with detection range of up to 600 metres. Geely says it's developing a robo-taxi technology, but its broader strategy targets smart cities, engine systems and energy approach and alternative fuels such as methanol. A key feature is its SOVD diagnostic system, aimed at monitoring vehicles across their full life cycle. Of course, Geely's brands include Volvo, Polestar, Zeekr, and Lotus, among others, as well as just those with the Geely name. It's a particular approach, I think, that's coming very strongly out of China, Paul.
1: Yeah, it is, David. We're struggling our way through all the anagrams, but we're working it out as we go. Yeah, it's here we go again. AI and cybersecurity and all the current issues, if you like.
0: Now, Geely's interesting. Yeah, they started in 1986, but not with cars, but with refrigerated parts, then motorcycles, and they ended car production in 1997. And it was actually China's first privately owned car manufacturer. I guess they grew up a little bit of cheap and cheerful. I won't say nasty, cheap and cheerful. Value rather than polish, but they acquired Volvo, when was that? 2010. That was a watershed moment for them.
1: Yeah, it was a big change. Once they started playing in the big pond when they bought Volvo.
0: Yeah, the big pond. We'll come to that in a number of other areas. They've even got stakes in Daimler, among other things. So they're in positioning themselves as intelligent mobility. I think the point really they were saying too is they're not just making nice cars, they're looking at how they might integrate into things like urban design. And I think that's very critical, because we look at things like cars that can get traffic lights, you know, on the green. If you do that, A, for a limited number of cars, then you're being selective. But B, if you do it overall, you may well change a huge number of things about access and that on our road system.
1: Yeah, of course. This is where the world is moving to, and this is how things are changing so quickly. It's you know, there are just so many things that are happening with cars that aren't specifically car driven, if you like. Oh, sorry, no pun. making multiple changes and applying technology to all sorts of areas that you and I would never have thought of, David.
0: We must talk about this in depth later, but I'll quickly mention one thing. If every car slows down to get the green lights, how do people turn right through gaps or turn out of local side streets?
1: Yes, exactly right. It's a regular problem, and yes, we will talk about it more later. I mean, many's the time I'm sitting waiting to turn right, and of course, as people take that last fraction of a second to go through the amber light,
0: It
1: then means that only one car gets to turn right, and that's the one that's already in the intersection.
0: Yeah, which delays everything. Those right turns are terrible. What we may have to do is more roundabouts so that you go past your intersection, do a U-turn and come back. They've done that in Melbourne in a big way, not just with roundabouts.
1: You'd have to teach people how to use roundabouts as well before you got that to work.
0: Other technologies out of the Chinese Motor Show things like Chery. They've got an ultra-low drag coefficient on the vehicle of 0.196.
1: What is it, a bubble?
0: Well, it's not, what should I say, weird looking as, say, the Hyundai Ioniq 6. Hmm. You know how from the side that's a real arch shape? Looks like the Harbour Bridge. And it made a mistake that the AU Falcon did, didn't it? That sort of drooped off at the back with rounded corners, you know, shaved off corners.
1: Yeah. It's a lesson we learnt many years ago, David, that, you know, sometimes the cars that look incredibly aerodynamic simply aren't. I mean, for example, things like the E-Type Jaguar is not particularly aerodynamic and doesn't have a really good CD. And yet some cars, so like something like a 2CV, Renault 2CV has a good CV, a good CD, would you believe?
0: Really? It's an interesting point, too, that some of the manufacturers are not being seen just as vehicles, you know, electric vehicles.
1: Yeah, pretty much so. They're broadening that quite widely. I mean, I just wrote a review of, I'm just trying to think what the car was, but, you know, has now introduced a front-wheel drive electric internal combustion version of an electric vehicle. So they're not dead yet.
0: No, and I think we'll come to that with a big story, but you get something like BYD, which is probably more focused on that, whereas Geely is a little bit more, we'll put all of them out into the market and let's see where it goes. It's one that might give you a vision of being future, but the other gives you a range that might be important. Now, cars and heritage. Paul, do you have a story?
1: I do, David. This is a story about the return of an old name that I thought was gone forever. Jaguar Land Rover is moving to revive its Freelander nameplate through a joint venture with China's Chery, aiming at rebuilding sales and repositioning the brand globally. It's a delicate balancing act between heritage and new technology, between passion in the mother country and achieving worldwide sales, although one would question how much heritage the Freelander brand name has. The first model, Freelander 8, has been previewed in near-production form with the China launch expected in late 2026, before a wider international rollout. Jaguar Land Rover faces the challenge of balancing its British heritage with increased Chinese manufacturing ties after unveiling the vehicle at a Chinese motor show. The move comes as sales in China's premium segment have declined sharply from about 28,000 vehicles annually in 2023 to roughly 10,000 across 2025 and early 26. Despite a strong focus on digital technology, the Freelander 8 retains off-road capability, offering multiple terrain modes, air suspension and electronic differentials. The brand is being repositioned as a premium technology-led SUV offering. Interesting move, isn't it, David, that this name has come back? I mean, we watched how MG decided to claim that heritage all the way back to 1927 or 1929, whichever it was, and no one believed a word of it. Now, of course, we're having the Chinese version of the Freelander.
0: Yes. Now, you use the expression China will launch it in late 2026, before a wider international rollout. So it's going into China first. And you mentioned that does it have heritage? All I would say is it's got a bit of the look.
1: It looks very much like the old Freelander. Actually, it doesn't have the old Freelander's foibles and problems.
0: Quirky.
1: That's one way of putting it.
0: I remember years ago going down to the anniversary of Land Rover coming into the Snowy Mountain schemes in Australia. And it was just at the time when BMW had taken them over. And they had a historian out from the UK to present. And someone asked the question, now that BMW's taken over, what will be one of the things we might see different? And here we were amongst some very passionate Land Rover owners, there's no question. But the historian said, well, the quality may improve. And with the Land Rover, even those dedicated ones in the audience all cheered. It wasn't taken as offence, it was taken as a, well, thank heavens for that.
1: We used to call it the Freeloader, which was a bit rude, but there was a Freelander launch in Queensland, and all the motoring journalists, myself included, were saying, well, we hope the next model's better than the previous one was, because it did have its problems. And they handed us a notepad and a pen, a branded Freelander pen. The pen immediately self-destructed. And we suggested that was not a particularly good omen.
0: We'll talk about that as in terms of where the market is for these types of vehicle. It's interesting where Australia comes into it. 25 years ago, of course, talking about heritage and that, BMW started producing the Mini. Well, the original Mini had a worldwide market too, didn't it? It wasn't just British.
1: It even sold in the US, which is something quite astounding. You can't imagine that the little tiny Mini would be popular in the land of wide open sweeping plains. Yeah. But it sold there as well. It sold all around the world.
0: And the new one's doing that a bit too. But again, you would expect that it might fit better into the US market for various reasons.
1: Oh, yeah.
0: And also Japan. Japan has been one of its strongest per capita markets.
1: You never know what the Japanese are going to do when it comes to cars. They're unpredictable in the extreme. I mean, for example, they took almost all of the MG RV8. You may remember the rebodied and redesigned MGB.
0: Yes.
1: Came out with a V8 engine. And Japan took most of those.
0: Huh.
1: And then ultimately they ended up going back to England, back to Britain.
0: Is it a little bit like trying to drink in an Irish pub? It's... might have, you know, had nothing to do with your heritage, but more just to do with your image. And I mean, good grief, where was I? In Florence, just near the big piazza there with the cathedral in the background, and across the way was an Irish pub. And I, you know, maybe there are Irish people that go and drink there, but it's also, it's an image that others might try and tap onto.
1: It is. It's fairly artificial, isn't it, David? I mean, I've been to any number of Irish pubs, and indeed most other variants of pubs.
0: Another story, Chinese car maker, again, we'll go to one of those, Great Wall Motor, now called GWM, has confirmed its Tank 700 will feature a V8 engine, signalling a possible launch in Australia and New Zealand. And their chairman, Jack Wei, says the move runs counter to China's current market trends, but it's aimed at global buyers. He says the V8 was developed to meet demand in regions like Australia and New Zealand, there we go, where larger engines remain popular. Now, the announcement builds on strong interest from Australian and New Zealand media following the Shanghai car show in 2025. It also reflects GWM's broader strategy to expand premium high-output vehicles globally. At the Beijing Auto Show, the company confirmed a separate 4-litre twin-turbo hybrid V8 for the upcoming GF supercar. The developments highlight GWM's push to diversity powertrains to meet evolving international demands. Not just one ball, but two V8s, different ones for different purposes.
1: The old V8 isn't dead either, so it's coming back. I mean, I know that people driving things like Nissan Patrols and the large Toyota Land Cruisers, they're still driving V8s and they're putting up with the fuel consumption. But the magic thing here is that these large V8s, I mean, 4-litre engines these days is a large engine. It's interesting that they're getting the fuel consumption figures down now to really acceptable numbers, and that's the important thing.
0: Now, Paul, I want you to do a story. I wasn't strong enough to do it. It just made me feel far too old. Perhaps you might give us the details.
1: Yes, David, I've got to use the word karting. I've been told you cannot call them go-karts because it's demeaning. However, British karting prodigy Harry Williams has become the youngest ever recruit to the McLaren Driver Training Development Program, signing at just 11 years of age. No wonder we feel old. The Cheshire driver began karting in 2021. What was he? He's still in nappies by the sound of it. And quickly progressed through national ranks, claiming the 2025 British Open title and strong results in European competition. His recent move into the junior category saw him finish third in the WSK Final Cup. Williams' signing breaks the previous record held by Ella Hakkinen, who joined the program at 14. The McLaren initiative provides mentoring, technical support and career guidance to emerging drivers aiming for Formula One. And karting, of course, is the school for Formula One hopefuls. Graduates include Lewis Hamilton and Lando Norris and most of the others, in fact. The move highlights McLaren's continued investment in identifying talent early, with Williams now on a pathway towards the top level of international motorsport. Isn't it amazing, David? I mean, 11 years old and signed. His future is laid out now almost for life.
0: Fred, our good colleague and mechanical engineer, had a deep and important question. He said, can he reach the pedals?
1: Probably got blocks on them.
0: And Dean said, I feel sorry for him. He needs to be just a kid. Save him from the stress of being world champion, contracts, lawyers.
1: Oh, yeah, yeah. I mean, that childhood is gone, isn't it, really? I mean, it's, you know, he's going to be in a fairly intensive training program. We went to a Toyota launch in Queensland, in fact, and it was a sporting academy up there. And there were a number of kids who were in the, you know, early teens to mid-teens. And we said, well, where do they find time to, you know, go to school and learn things? And the director of the school said, why would they need to learn things? This kid here is 15 years old. He already has a $200,000 contract and he hasn't even started competing yet. So, you know, you've got to put things in perspective, if you like.
0: Yeah, going to our education systems, which tend to focus on producing the one sort of standard form, there are many who break out of that. But the pressure for the young people, Dean did say that they should try and keep him from that at least until he's 15. This poor kid's 11. But you're right, Fred did add that he could become very rich. He saw the other day that Oscar Piastri was the highest earning Australian sports person at the moment.
1: Yeah, there's a lot of money in it, isn't
0: there? Actually, your point about school is, do you want to send the kid to school for the sake of the teachers? Can you imagine the swagger you could get walking into school at 11, knowing you've been selected to one, hopefully progress to Formula One?
1: He could buy and sell the entire school.
0: Yes. Coming up, we're going to have a few What's in a Name.
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0: And if you would like to make a comment or ask a question of Paul or I, you can write to us at feedback@drivenmedia.com.au. Paul, the sea lion name, I noticed that it is a mythical beast, and the expression sea lion, formed of a lion's head and four parts of a fish's tail.
1: Huh.
0: I don't know that you'd really want that associated. Although, is a fish tail that sort of slopy down at the back that might be aerodynamic?
1: I think they're just running out of names, David. I think they're using artificial intelligence to generate names and products and brands. But the sea lion is not the symbol of Singapore, is it? It's the merlion, I think, in Singapore, so it's not quite the same thing.
0: BYD, it could be government control. That might be...
1: Could well be.
0: Could be associated with it. Now, last week, Paul, you mentioned that you referred to the magazine Christophorus.
1: I hope I didn't stumble over it like you did, David.
0: It's beyond me. It's out of my socioeconomic group.
1: Oh, Christophorus has been the in-house magazine of Porsche for almost since 1952, I think, it first started publication. So it's been around for a long time. The name itself, of course, comes from the Saint Christopher, the patron saint of travellers, and I'll be brave enough to claim that it's either German or Italian, the name Saint Christopher. And it supposedly reflects the brand's early desire to connect with drivers. You know, the usual PR speak symbolises safe travel, establishing a cultural bridge between the company and its enthusiasts. But again, it's just the name of a magazine, but obviously named after St. Christopher.
0: You know that it has been an error to call him the patron saint of travel?
1: No, thank you for correcting me. No, what is he?
0: No. It's everyone thinks about it, but it was clearly a clerical error. But apparently he's not specifically travel. Coming after the break, we're going to talk about the shooting break.
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0: Paul, I stopped at a cafe on the old highway north of Sydney, one of those places where the car park and what's in it is as worthy of consideration as the coffee.
1: That bad, huh? The coffee was that bad.
0: People touring around and motorbikes and so on. And sitting amongst the bikes and I guess the weekend people was a Reliant Scimitar GTE. Immaculate, stylish, without a need for bling. Built by the British company Reliant, which is best known for its three-wheelers, but the Scimitar is a bit more of an outlier. Fiberglass body, four engines, and a distinctive estate shape that blends sports car identity with practicality. Do you like them?
1: I've always been a bit of a fan of the shooting brake. It's sort of like the bastard offspring of an affair between a sports car and a station wagon. But the problem with sports cars has always been that they have limited space available for luggage, and the shooting brake overcomes that very successfully.
0: It's like a sleek coupe with a small wagon on the back, or some might say a wedge with a backpack.
1: I had a Jensen Healey, for example, many years ago. But the Jensen, for example, came out, they converted that to a shooting brake, so it was called the Jensen G. And I think the Scimitar may have been the first one. They used to build shooting brakes back in the late 20s and early 30s, where obviously landed gentry needed to go out with guns and dogs and the rest of it. And things like Bentleys and Rolls-Royces needed to be modified to have more luggage space, and that's where the shooting brake originated from.
0: The things, and particularly the Jensen G, was one with a real long bonnet and this boxy bit out the back.
1: Yeah, yeah.
0: The Ferrari FF might be one that you add into there, but I think you're quite right, the Lancia HPE is probably one that looks like it was designed without thinking about coming from something else.
1: Yeah, that's the point. Too many of them betray their origins, if you like, as you know, they were sports cars and now they're shooting brakes.
0: After break, we'll talk about the Kia K4, which does, I think, pay homage to that or, you know, takes some cues from it. Coming up after the break.
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0: And if you would like to make a comment or ask a question of Paul or I, you can write to us at feedback@drivenmedia.com.au. Paul, the Kia K4, let's say one thing immediately, it's not got any electrification. That's not a hybrid and that. It's traditional in the old sense. And it replaced their Cerato, which had a bit of a boom and bust sort of period to it, competing with things like the Corolla and the Hyundai i30.
1: The Cerato sort of came and went, didn't it? It was a very successful car, and then suddenly it was just delisted and replaced.
0: It was around for about 20 years.
1: Yeah.
0: It boomed about 4 or 5 years ago. I mean, boomed in relative to its sales and tailed off. Now, they brought on the K4 as a sedan. I think they, as I said, it was January 2025 here in Australia, and I don't think they sold a great number. But in the first few months of this year, now that they've got a hatchback as well, they've come up well. So it's now second in the class. The Corolla is still ahead, but yeah, it's now second in its class. And that's really almost getting back to not the full numbers of what the Cerato was, but the position of the Cerato. Because we know passenger cars are declining very, very quickly.
1: The K4 is a really interesting car. It's sort of, it's called the K4 hatch, but to me it looks more station wagon-ish than hatch. But, you know, there's a lot of overlap in there, isn't there, whether it's a hatch or whether it's an estate car or a station wagon.
0: But is that a case of trying to make those cars a little different? Because most people, if you're not buying a UTE, you've got your choice between a squarish SUV and a more traditional-looking passenger car. And, okay, the modern passenger cars have got some creases and curves and things to it to add a bit of bling, but they really haven't tried to be anything more than almost a three-box shape, isn't it? The front, the middle, and the back.
1: Yeah.
0: And maybe the back then gets cut down in a hatchback. But this one, a sloping rear roof, makes the rear window very small.
1: Yes, it was not easy to see out of at all, was it?
0: But very distinctive design. It looks like almost one of those, from the back, those cut-down cars.
1: Yeah.
0: You know, the cars that they lower and cut down and try and keep the height down to a minimum? It looks a little bit that way, where they lop the roof off. It starts drive-away prices, and I think they have the same drive-away in all states of Australia. Usually Western Australia is much more expensive, you know, $1,000 or so more expensive. But drive away, $33,500 up to $47,500. Now, the three base level, trim levels, the S, the Sport and the Sport Plus, they have a 2-litre naturally aspirated engine, 110 kilowatts. But the top of the range GT line goes to the 1.6 litre turbo, which is about, 30% more power, but nearly 50%. 30 or 40% more power, but nearly 50% more torque. And of course, being a turbo, getting that torque at the right revs.
1: It's an important consideration, though, that while the 2-litre engine has to be serviced, well, they all have to be serviced every 12 months, the turbo is only allowed to go 10,000 Ks rather than the 15,000 Ks specified for the 2-litre engine.
0: The other thing about it, though, is that the ANCAP, the crash testing, regime that we have here, independent in Australia, have rated the base model S as a 4-star and the ones above it, the Sport, Sport Plus and G line, as 5-stars. It's rare that they do that, but they felt they had to. And one of the reasons is that the base model, it does give you the option to buy a safety package.
1: Yeah, this is, I'm a bit frustrated by that. You know, that a lot of cars on the market, well, obviously being built down to a price, we understand that, but leaving out important safety features and then expect you to pay for them.
0: It's about a $2,000 to buy the extra, so 33.5 up to 35.5. Let me say this. The car, the base model, it's 4-stars, protects you and the passengers and the children in the car as good as the others and the models are. The difference is in preventative. The difference is in augmented reality, where they use things like being able to detect cars or motorbikes in your blind spot. It helps you prevent an accident. So the car's not bad in protecting if you have one, but the base model is not as good. It's about 13% lower in the measurement factors in helping you prevent accidents. When you come to T-boning and so on, it's not picking up what's around you. Now, I have to say then, though, that because they're not electrified in any ways, the urban fuel consumption is much higher than the rest. So you might have a combined consumption of about 6.7 litres per 100 rated, which is fine. You might get, therefore, 7.5 or 8. But the urban one is 9.3. The urban one, compared to the combined, the figure of 6.7 is combined, is about

0: can expect this sort of fuel economy from a car? Well, no, only if you have the balance that they give it of urban and rural driving. If you're going to be in only urban area, which is a great majority in urban area, you're going to have a 30% higher fuel consumption.
1: I get regular complaints from people who say, how can they possibly get these figures? I get nothing like them. And I always have to keep saying that it's purely for comparison purposes. You don't necessarily expect to match those figures in the real world. But if they're all tested on the same protocol, then you know which one is more efficient than the other one. That's the way it works.
0: The other thing I say about it is I still find them a bit noisy. I get road noise from them. And the Corolla, I was driving a newish, it was only about 6 months old Corolla. Gee, I tell you what, they were noisy inside, particularly, I love your expression, the sandpaper roads.
1: Yeah, the sandpaper roads.
0: You lay tar and roll aggregate into it.
1: Have they released the K4 as a hybrid? When it was first launched, they were talking, there was some talk of it coming as a hybrid, but I haven't heard that one's been introduced yet.
0: No, this didn't have that, but I think it will be an important step to doing it. Paul, as you said at the beginning, there's a lot happening and you've gone to help me go through it and offered such insight that I always deeply appreciate. Thanks very much for your time, mate.
1: My pleasure, David.
0: And that's Paul Morrell from seniordriver.au. And this has been Overdrive. My thanks to Paul Morrell, Bruce Potter and Mark Wesley for their help with this program. 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And this program was first aired on the 4th of May 2026. I'm David Brown. Thanks for listening.

0: 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Gimme Good Lovin' reached number 6 on the local charts. Australia released the faster US version of the single rather than the original UK release. 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Juzza, what did you want to hear?
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0: What's your connection with that?
1: I learnt it years later when Jimmy Barnes covered it on one of his Soul Deep albums, and I went back and discovered the original, and it's just one of the most brilliantly made songs. I don't know, love the harmonies, love the groove, love the vibe. Good times.
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0: 45 RPM, that's the band and the weight. The Bad Loves, along with Jimmy Barnes, recorded a version of the song in the early 90s, and that went to number 6 on the national chart. Now, if you've just joined us, hello and welcome to 45 RPM. This is the show where we play the greatest tunes from the vinyl era. 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And Newman highlights the song from the year the Australian production of Hair opened in Sydney. What year was that? Find out on the History of Pop on the other side of this on 45 RPM.
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3: For the Rolling Stones, 1969 was a year marred by tragedy. In July, Stones member Brian Jones was found dead in his swimming pool. Then in December, the Rolling Stones organised a free concert at Altamont Speedway in California. But the good intentions turned sour when the Hells Angels motorcycle gang, who were appointed security guards, stabbed a young spectator to death. 1969 was the year that the famous Woodstock Music Festival was held at a farm in upstate New York. 400,000 young people got together for a few days of peace, love, music and mud. Jimi Hendrix, Santana, The Who, Janis Joplin and Joe Cocker were among the performers featured, and a film and album was soon to follow. Another memorable event from 1969 was the wedding of John Lennon and Yoko Ono and their honeymoon at the Amsterdam Hilton that turned into a media event that was dubbed the Bed In for Peace. But things weren't exactly at peace amongst the four Beatles members, as evidenced by their live film Let It Be that was filmed during that year. But on the positive side, they released a superb collection of songs for their 12th official album, Abbey Road. From the album came the double-sided hit Something and Come Together. Something was written by George Harrison, and it was the first time that George was featured on the lead vocals of a Beatles single.
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0: 5 RPM with some Double Dynamite from Sam and Dave. Soul Man. Coming up, we look at the biggest 45s this week across the decades. And this week's quiz focuses on the colour green. That's next on 45 RPM.
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3: Well, just how much of a music whiz are you? Here's your chance to find out. Each time, we put three sets of questions to you to see if you're an expert, a fan, or even just a casual listener. You can participate wherever you are. There are no numbers to call and no prizes. Today's questions come to you with the compliments of Gail in Port Pirie. They centre on songs that mention the colour green in the title. So whether it's the green of envy or the green of fat stacks of cash or even nature songs with green in the title span all musical styles. Are you ready? Let's begin. Question 1. In the Tom Jones song, where did the prisoner hope to be laid to rest following his execution? Question 2. One of the most popular instrumental tunes of all time mentions the colour green in the title. Can you name the tune and the American group that first performed it? And question 3. Name the green things in songs by the George Baker Selection, Shaken Stevens, and the Lemon Pipers. Here's some thinking music.

And now, the ants are hoped to be laid to rest following his execution. The answer? The prisoner hoped to be laid to rest in the shade of that old oak tree beneath the green grass of home.

Question two. One of the most popular instrumental tunes of all times mentions the color green in the title. Can you name the tune in the American group that first performed it? Answer. The tune is Green Onions. The original version was recorded by Booker T and the MGs. The group is best known in this country for the hits Soul, Limbo, and Time is Tight.

And question three, name the green things in songs by the George Baker Selection, Shaken Stevens, and the Lemon Pipers. The answer, the George Baker Selection sang about a little green bag. Looking back.

And question three, name the green things in songs by the George Baker Selection, Shaken Stevens, and the Lemon Pipers. The answer, the George Baker Selection sang about a little green bag. And question three, name the green things in songs by the George Baker Selection, Shaken Stevens, and the Lemon Pipers. The answer, the George Baker Selection sang about a little green bag. Shaken Stevens wanted to find out what was behind the green door. And Lemon Pipers wanted to play a green tambourine.

So how did you go? If you got one right, that's great. If you got two, you did well. And all three, congratulations, you are a genius. Remember, you can send quiz questions to me by emailing request at 45rpmradio.com. 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

I woke last night to the sound of thunder. 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Started humming a song from 1962. Ain't it funny how the night moves, when you just don't seem to have as much to lose. 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

0: Yeah, Breaker 19, this here's a rubber duck. You got a copy on me, Big Ben? Come on. Yeah, 10-4, Big Ben, for sure, for sure. By golly, it's clean clear to Flagtown. Come on. Yeah, it's a big 10-4 there, Big Ben. Yeah, we definitely got the front door, good buddy. Mercy sakes alive, looks like we got us a convoy.
1: It was the dark of the moon on the 6th of June in a Kenworth pulling logs. Cab over Pete with a reefer on and a Jimmy hauling hogs. We is heading for Bear on I-10 about a mile out of Shaky Town. I says, Pigpen, this here's a rubber duck and I'm about to put the hammer down.

0: Good, 10-4, about 5 miles or so. 10, roger, them hogs is getting intense up here.
1: By the time we got into Tulsa town, we had 85 trucks in all. But they's a roadblock up on the Cloverleaf, and them bears is wall to wall. Yeah, them smokies as thick as bugs on a bumper. They even had a bear in the air. I says, calling all trucks, this here is the duck. We about to

0: Ben. 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Yeah, them hogs are starting to close up my sinuses. Mercy sakes, you better back off another 10.
1: Well, we rolled up Interstate 44 like a rocket sled on rails. We tore up all of our swindle sheets and left them setting on the scales. By the time we hit that shy town, them bears was getting smart. They'd brought up some reinforcements from the Illinois National Guard. There's armored cars and tanks and jeeps and rigs of every size. Yeah, them chicken coops was full of bears and choppers filled the skies. Well, we shot the line, we went for broke with 1,000 screaming trucks and 11 long-haired friends of Jesus in a chartreuse microbus.
0: Yeah, rubber duck to Sodbuster. Come on there, yeah. 10-4, Sodbuster. Listen, you want to put that microbus in behind that suicide jockey? Yeah, he's hauling dynamite and he needs all the help he can get.

strip for the Jersey Shore and prepared to cross the line. I could see the bridge was lined with bears, but it didn't have a doggone dime. I says, Pigpen, this here's a rubber duck. 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

0: Crookwell to Collector, Barulan to Yass, from Wingelay to Gunning, Dalton to Bungania, Garwin to Tarrigay, from Garmangallen to Mossvale, Lake George to Tarauga.
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1: From Crookwell to Collector, Barooan to Yass, from Wingellay to Gunning, Dalton to Bungonia, Goulburn to Tarrigay, from Garvin Gallen to Mossvale, Lake George to Tarauga.

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0: Well, good morning, everybody. Good morning, listeners. Welcome to Wonderful Words of Life. Great to have your company on this great day of worship. I don't know what you've got planned for today, but I know you planned it right to gather around and sing praises to our Lord. And why not start off with Michael Eldridge, Near the Cross, and Arthur Blanche with Nearer My God to Thee.
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Reading from Hebrews 11 and verse 16, "But they now desire a better place, a heavenly one. Therefore God is not ashamed to call them to be their God, for he has prepared a city for them." We have Don Francisco now to sing for us about a better place.

Before Paul Hall comes and brings the word of God to us today, we're going to listen to Arthur Blant sing, "No Eye Hath Seen, No Tongue Declared."

0: Good morning, it's Paul Hall here from Mulwarrie Community Church, of course, where else? Joining you as Norm plays us some music and as we consider the Word of God. Thank you for joining up with us here. If you're a returning listener, then thank you for your loyalty in returning. I'm sure that the music is a blessing to you, and I hope that our expositions and considerations of the Word of God bring some joy to your heart. We are in the book of Genesis, and we are in Genesis chapter 5. We started to look at the genealogy or the family of Adam last week, and I left off with you realizing, I hope that you realized, and maybe if you wanted to, you did some more research and found that remarkable thing that Adam lived over many generations. Adam, in fact, lived over seven generations into an eighth generation of his children. As I said to you last week, he saw Lamech before he died. Before Adam died, he saw Lamech, who was the father of Noah, the man responsible for the ark, and that's 2,500 BC, 1,500 years after creation. So Adam lived for 930 of those years. It's pretty remarkable when you think about it. I did ask you to think about the passage. I hope you read it right through. It does look like a boring list of names, but it really is very important, because I suggested to you that there's something in there that repeats and repeats and repeats and then suddenly stops repeating for one person and then starts again. Did you find the person? Well, the person who we're looking at is a person called Enoch. In Genesis chapter 5 and verse 18, we read, Jared lived 162 years and begat Enoch. After he begat Enoch, Jared lived 800 years and had sons and daughters, so all the days of Jared were 962 years, and he died. Now, there's prodigious lengths of time here in terms of human age. One of the many things that the skeptics and cynics like to major on, oh, people couldn't possibly have lived all that long. Well, the question I ask is, why not? And the answer usually is, well, we don't live that long these days. And my answer to that is, well, those days are not these days. I'm not going to go into the science of it all. I'm just going to tell you that I am an old-fashioned biblicist. And if the Bible says something happened, then I'm prepared to believe that something happened. If someone can't find an explanation for it, that just means that it's something God has chosen not to explain. But these people live for astonishing lengths of time. We read in the first part that Adam lived for 130 years and then had a son. And after that, he lived for 800 years and the total lifespan was 930 years. Just imagine how many children, even if they only had a child every second year, that's still 400 odd children. And then those children having children when they reached maturity and adulthood. And then, and you can see how we've got this massive exponential growth of the human race. We get to chapter 6 and it says that mankind had spread out over the face of the earth and that wickedness was great throughout the whole of the human race. We'll come to that when we get to chapter 6. But here in chapter 5, we've got this man named Enoch. Adam lived for 130 years before he had Seth. Now, he had had Cain and Abel before that, but Seth is the one that the line is counted from. Look at verse 21 of chapter 5. Enoch lived 65 years and begot Methuselah. Wow, that's half the amount of time before Adam had a child. Adam had a child, Seth, 130 years. Here we have Enoch living 65 years. And then it says, after he begot Methuselah, Enoch walked with God 300 years and had sons and daughters. Adam, 130 years. Seth, after 800 years, and had sons and daughters. So far, apart from the fact that Enoch's time seems to be very, very much shorter, markedly shorter, the template of living, having a son and then living after that period of time, having sons and daughters, continues on to be unbroken. But then something happens. Verse 23, so all the days of Enoch were 365 years. Enoch lives for a bit over a third of Adam's total lifespan. So this man is a junior by comparison. This man barely gets started by comparison, for example, with Methuselah, who lives for 969 years. Enoch lives for 365 years, 600 years less than his son. What happened to him? Did he have a boating accident? Did he disappear off the face of the earth? Did he go walkabout somewhere and never return? No, it doesn't say that at all. It says all the days of Enoch were 365 years. And then what? And Enoch walked with God. Chapter 5, verse 24. Enoch walked with God, and he was not, for God took him. Now, the language of the Bible is the language that we use today. It's different grammatical devices, different poetical devices, different descriptive devices used in Scripture than is used today. If we believe, and I do, that Moses is writing all this stuff in 1500 BC, even then he's describing events of 1,000 years earlier than that. These are different linguistic devices, but it's very difficult to escape the reality of what's been said here. It says, Enoch walked with God, and he was not, for God took him. Now, we might say, well, God took him is a metaphor for he died. Well, if it's a metaphor for he died, why doesn't it use the same wording as it does for all the other patriarchs? We read, they had sons and daughters, and he died. He had sons and daughters, and he died. Here, he had sons and daughters, and God took him. What happened to Enoch? Well, Enoch was taken to heaven by God to be in the presence of God without dying. So the total lifespan of Enoch on earth is 365 years, but he left this earth without dying. God took him. God took him. Where? Well, the implication and the understanding, the implicit understanding, is that God took him to heaven. Question, why did God take him to heaven? Well, we only have one clue offered up by the text, and that's in the first part of the verse. Enoch walked with God. And because he was walking with God, God took him to heaven to walk with him at his place instead of in his own place. Now, that doesn't mean that the rest of these people are ungodly people, for surely they are not. Lamech is a man who trusts God. Noah is a man who trusts God. At least we have the explicit text to say that. But Enoch walked with God, and he was not, for God took him. Here is the first man in all of human history whose life ends not with death on this earth, but with being removed alive from this earth. I wonder if that's happened to anybody else. Well, of course, it has happened to somebody else. When we go back, I'm sure if you went to Sunday school, you would remember the story. We go back to the story of Elijah, the prophet, and we're now talking around about 700 BC, a long way down the track from our friend Enoch here in Genesis chapter 5. And we read in 2 Kings chapter 2, it came to pass when the Lord was about to take up Elijah into heaven by a whirlwind, that Elijah went with Elisha from Gilgal. Now, there's a whole story there about them moving to the one place, the next place, the next place, and the next place. And eventually, God actually takes Elijah up to heaven. And so we read in the rest of the chapter, he said, it is not a hard thing. You have asked a hard thing. Nevertheless, if you see me when I am taken from you, and this is Elijah talking to Elisha, so it shall be for you. But if not, it shall not be so. And then it happened, this is 2 Kings chapter 2, verse 11, As they continued on and talked, that suddenly a chariot of fire appeared with horses of fire and separate the two of them, and Elijah went up by a whirlwind into heaven. Elijah went up by a whirlwind into heaven. So here, another person is removed from the earth without dying. Now, one is a plan, two is a plan. What is the point of this? Elijah is a faithful prophet of God. Enoch walks with God. Now, that doesn't mean that no one else, out of all of the rest of humanity, were not faithful people of God, as I've already said. Lamech, certainly. Noah, certainly. But others, heaps and heaps and heaps of them. Why does God single these two out to take them to heaven? Well, the answer is, we don't know. All we know is that Enoch walked with God. All we know is that Elijah was a faithful prophet of God. So God's done something strange here. He's broken the rules that if a person is born from the family of Adam, because Adam's family is cursed by sin and by death, look up Romans chapter 5 verse 12, that the inevitability of that relationship is that those who are born from the family of Adam because of sin will die. Now we read that Enoch and much, much later, Elijah go to heaven without dying for reasons not adequately specified and into which we probably should not to look too deeply because God hasn't supplied an answer. What does all this mean? We drive past cemeteries. We see where the bodies of those who've lived for anywhere between a couple of hours and 100+ years lie, and people can go and visit the places where their bodies are. And their spirits have departed from those bodies to go to heaven or hell. Every single human being faces the prospect of physical death. Physical death is the consequence of spiritual death cursed upon us by Adam and his sin. And yet, two people go to heaven without dying. Enoch, it says, walked with God, and he was not, for God took him. Elijah knew that God was going to take him to heaven. And when the chariot of fire came and separated him from Elisha, Elisha sees Elijah go up into heaven alive in a whirlwind. And then we read at the end of that passage, he saw him no more. What is God up to here? Is God just doing these two random rule-breaking things to show us that he can? Is he trying to say that these two people, whose lives we know nothing about in the case of Enoch, except that he walked with God, of Elijah, whose life we know a lot of, he performed miracles, he defended God, he upbraided the idolatry of the children of Israel. We know his story very, very well. Is God just telling us that these two people were something very special and he took them to heaven without the pain of death as a reward for their faithful service? Is God telling us that he just randomly chose these two people and took them to heaven as a reward for just being faithful to God? Now, there's no answer to that. There's no answer in Genesis 5. There's no answer in 2 Kings 2. So the question we have to ask ourselves here is, that's all there is to it, right? Two people went to heaven without dying. God hasn't bothered to give us an explanation. Nothing to see here. Move along. Is there any reason that we should think that God might actually do this again? And if there is, when and how and under what circumstances, most importantly, why? Now, if you're a Christian listening to me this morning, and I hope that you continue to come back to our little radio program and enjoy our rambles through the scripture. If you're a Christian listening to our radio program this morning, you know that that's a Dorothy Dixer question, all right? I know the answer to this question. There is an answer to this question. And having been in Genesis 5 and then been in 2 Kings chapter 2, we need to duck right across to near the end of the New Testament to 1 Thessalonians chapter 4, as Paul is writing to the church at Thessalonica, and see what he says about what happened to Enoch and what happened to Elijah, but more importantly, what might happen again. Listen to this. He says in 1 Thessalonians chapter 4, verse 13, "I do not want you to be ignorant, brethren, concerning those who have fallen asleep, lest you sorrow as others who have no hope. For if we believe that Jesus died and rose again, even so God will bring with him those who sleep in Jesus." That is, the Christians who have died, whose bodies are laid in the grave or whatever, but who have gone to heaven in their spirits. "For this we say to you by the word of the Lord," 15, "that we who are alive and remain until the coming of the Lord will by no means precede those who are asleep." Now he's talking to people who are going to be alive on earth in their mortal bodies when Jesus comes again. "For the Lord himself will descend from heaven with a shout, with the voice of an archangel, and with the trumpet of God, and the dead in Christ shall rise first." That's easy, isn't it? Jesus Christ rose from the dead. Paul tells us here that Jesus will come back to the heavens. He will bring with him the spirits of those who've died. He will locate their bodies wherever they are, in whatever condition they are, however they have died. He will raise those bodies from the dead and reunite those bodies with the spirits who belong to them. So the dead in Christ will rise first. What about the rest? What about we who are alive and remain? Well, we will share the joy of the experience of Enoch and Elijah. Listen to verse 17. "Then we who are alive and remain shall be caught up together with them in the clouds to meet the Lord in the air, and thus we shall always be with the Lord. Therefore, comfort one another with these words." I wonder if I can dangle a carrot to you this morning in all sincerity and seriousness. Sometime in the future, maybe not that far away, I'm not setting dates, sometime in the future, Jesus Christ is going to return to the heavens of this earth. He is going to bring with him the spirits of those saints who have gone before. If your mother, your father, your uncle, your cousin, your sister, your brother, your workmate knew and loved the Lord Jesus Christ as his or her Savior, those spirits will be returning to the skies above us with the Lord Jesus. Those bodies of those people will be resurrected from the dead, and those spirits will be joined together with brand new but still the same perfect bodies, just as Adam and Eve were in the Garden of Eden. And they will then forever be with the Lord, body, soul, and spirit. And you, if you know the Lord Jesus Christ as your Savior, you will be one of the privileged few, numbering at the moment only 2, Enoch and Elijah, who will escape this earth without physical death. It says, "We who are alive and remain shall be caught up together with them in the air, and so shall we ever be with the Lord." You walk past a travel shop and you see all the glossy brochures and the beautiful pictures of the calm blue seas and the ocean liners and all the people enjoying fabulous food and glorious views, and you think, wow, what a magic journey that would be. And you think, I can't afford it, so it's up for somebody else. This journey, my dear friend, if you know the Lord Jesus Christ as your Savior, you're booked on this journey. You will meet Enoch and Elijah, and all the saints who have gone before in Christ, and all the living saints with whom you share this earthly firmament right at the moment. If the Lord Jesus Christ comes back in your lifetime, you will never die. That sounds like a preposterous offer. That sounds like an offer that no person could make and no person has the mechanism to keep. But we are talking here about God. God can make that promise because God, as the Almighty God, can keep that promise. Can I finish with this, my dear friends? If you do not know the Lord Jesus Christ as your Savior, then death, physical death, is your inevitable prospect. And after that, eternal death and separation from God because you are not joined to Him here and now. I urge you to repent of sin and to turn to the Lord Jesus Christ in repentance and faith in the death of the Lord Jesus Christ and come to know Him as Savior, whom to know, the Bible tells us, is life eternal, and sign up for the greatest trip in all of human history, so far only enjoyed by Enoch and Elijah, but it could be you. Thank you for listening.
1: Thank you, Paul, for bringing that message to us today from Genesis 5 past 1. Right now we're going to listen to the Whitewell Metropolitan Tabernacle. Love hearing this church sing. They're going to sing No Not One for us, then a Maranatha Praise Band. Oh, the deep, deep love of Jesus.

There are some glorious promises in the scriptures, folks, like this one from Ephesians 1 and verse 3. Blessed be the God and Father of our Lord Jesus Christ, who has blessed us with every spiritual blessing in the heavenly places, just as he chose us in him before the foundation of the world. Right now we're going to listen to O Thou Almighty Lord and God by the Overholt family, and then Oh How I Love Jesus by the Detty.

Well, folks, our time of worship is drawing to a close. Thanks very much for joining with me this morning as we sung those praises together and heard the word of God. But it is time to wrap up. And thank you very much again. Look forward to your company next week. And once again, we have wonderful words of life. We'll go out listening to Michael Eldridge sing for us, "O Thou Fount of Every Blessing." May God bless you and I in his service this week.

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This is Norm McMillan saying goodbye for today and invite you to join us.